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2: When it comes to developing the life skills that we really need, the life skills that are going to lead to a much, much better life, there is none more important than maturity. But what exactly is maturity, and where do you get it? Hi, I'm Bernie Diamond. Thank you so much for joining me again on Christianity Works. Today we're starting off a brand new teaching series called Essential Life Skills. So as we share this time together, I'm praying that God's going to help you to grow in your maturity by His Spirit and His Word. Let's be honest, some people never grow up. Now, there are different aspects to growing up, moving from childhood through those difficult teenage years into adulthood. One of them is taking responsibility for your life. Of course, not everything that happens to us over the years, good or bad, is under our control. Often storms blow in that we didn't see coming. And yet it's surprising how many things in our lives are, in fact, under our control. How many things we can change or influence through the decisions we take. A child looks to his or her parents when something's too big for them to handle. In fact, even for the day-to-day, children rely on their parents for somewhere to live, for the food on the table, for the clothes on their backs. They rely on mum and dad to run them here and there, to come and watch them play sport or to get that award at the annual school speech night. That's all as it should be, by the way. But the reason that teenage years can be so difficult is that those are the in-between years where parents want to teach their children to take responsibility for themselves and yet still live under their authority. That's confusing for the teenager and for the parents. It's why there's so much conflict often in those teenage years. When we come through that process, though, what we should be is responsible young adults. Sure, we have lots to learn, but we're meant to be responsible for providing for ourselves and for taking control of the direction of our lives as much as that's possible and for owning the consequences of our own actions. Yet so often as adults, we want to abdicate those responsibilities. We want to blame other people or our circumstances or whatever for our predicament. And that, frankly, is no way to live. There was a time in Israel's history where they knew, they just knew that they'd gone astray. Ezra chapter 10 verse 1. While Ezra prayed and made confession, weeping and throwing himself down before the house of God, a very great assembly of men, women and children gathered to him out of Israel. The people also wept bitterly. Now they had some incredibly difficult decisions to make. And what they came to was to take responsibility for their mistakes. And listen to this, it's really important to take action to rectify those mistakes. Ezra chapter 10 verse 4. Take action, for it is your duty and we are with you. Be strong and do it. What is it in your life that you need to take responsibility for? What is it in your life that you need to grab a hold of and, as difficult as that may be, deal with? Because until you take responsibility, things just won't be right. And yet, one of the things that stops us from doing that is the blame game. Have you ever noticed how easy it is when something goes wrong to blame someone else? It's often our first instinct, our first response when something in our lives goes awry. In fact, in this day and age, it's almost a rarity to see someone taking responsibility for their own mistakes or shortcomings. There's a business bestseller called Good to Great by a man called Jim Collins. He and his team undertook a huge research project to determine what factors set apart those companies with sustained stellar performance on the stock exchange from the also-rans, the run-of-the-mill, the everyday companies. On the question of leadership of the successful companies, he writes this: "The leaders of truly great companies look out the window to attribute success to factors other than themselves. When things go poorly, however, they look in the mirror and they blame themselves, taking full responsibility. The comparison CEOs often did quite the opposite. They looked in the mirror to take credit for success, but out of the window to assign blame for disappointing results." When things don't go the way they should, what do you do? Do you blame someone else, or do you own the problem with all your heart, taking responsibility to the extent that some or all of it was as a result of your failings or limitations? Think of the last time something went wrong. Be honest with yourself. What did you do? People blame their past, their parents, their upbringing, their spouse, those people out there. In fact, some people, be honest, have become exemplars of living out the blame game. And the problem with that is that, in your own eyes, your life is completely out of your control. It's everyone else's fault and never your own. Who or what do you blame when things go wrong? And how different would that be if, like the truly great leaders, you instead took ownership of the situation? Because listen to me, when we take ownership, all of a sudden, God has something to work with. When we take ownership, God steps in such incredible power. King David is arguably the greatest king that Israel ever had, the greatest leader until Jesus came along 1,000 or so years later. Here's the conclusion that David comes to, Psalm 51, verses 1 to 4. "Have mercy on me, O God, according to your steadfast love, according to your abundant mercy. Blot out my transgressions. Wash me thoroughly from my iniquity and cleanse me from my sin. For I know my transgressions and my sin is ever before me. Against you, you alone, have I sinned and done what is evil in your sight, so that you are justified in your sentence and blameless when you pass judgment." That's why he was a great leader. That's why God got right behind him. And I don't know about you, but I want God working for me and not against me. Like it or not, we have to live with the consequences of the choices that we make. So on that basis, I don't know about you, but I'd like to make the best choices that I possibly can. Good choices, most times, yield good outcomes. Not always, of course. Sometimes other people don't like it when we make good choices. I'm sure you've experienced that. Sometimes unpredictable things happen to rob us of the good consequences that should have resulted from our good choices. It's just the way it goes sometimes. But most of the time, good choices lead to good consequences and bad choices lead to bad consequences. And as much as we may wish that it weren't true, sometimes we don't have what it takes to make the good choice, to take the high road. Maybe it's because of our own blind spots, or because we're tired, or we don't have all the information, or our emotions lead us in the wrong direction. There are plenty of times in my life when I don't have what it takes to make the best choice. It intrigues me that even Jesus, the Son of God, the creator of the whole universe, found himself in that place on more than one occasion. Because when he became a man, he laid aside his glory and his power and became just like you and me. So he had a big decision to make. Out of all those who'd been following him, who would he include in his inner circle? Those who ultimately would go on to build this fledgling thing called the church when his business on this earth was done. Big decisions with huge ramifications there in choosing those 12, remembering that one of them was destined to betray him. So how did Jesus handle it? Luke chapter 6, verses 12 and 13. Now, during those days, he went out to the mountain to pray, and he spent the night in prayer to God. And when day came, he called his disciples and chose 12 of them, whom he also named apostles. He involved God. I mean, seriously, all night he called out to his Father in heaven, sat and listened and received the guidance he needed to make the right choices, God's choices. Think about it. God sits above all. He sees all. He knows all. And above all, he loves you more than words can say. You and I do have to live with the consequences of the choices we make. So why wouldn't we involve God in them? I can't tell you the number of times that the answers have come to me just in the next passage of the Bible that I was due to read, or just waiting quietly on God in the early morning. God loves you. He wants to be involved in your life, and he's waiting right now to help you make the best choices. 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It's right there on the homepage as well, together with a treasure trove of free

certain motivations in your heart, certain things that you know that you can do better than just about anyone else. Sometimes, of course, we don't value those natural giftings enough because you live with your gifts and abilities 24/7. The easiest thing for you to do is to think to yourself, well, you know, my gift, my ability, it's nothing special. Not like that person over there. If only I could be like her. If only I could do the things that that guy over there can do. If only I could be as successful as them. Have you ever found yourself thinking those thoughts, making those comparisons? Sure you have. We all have. And at that point, you beat yourself over the head with your natural limitations. At that point, you look in the mirror and realize how far you fall short in certain areas. With me, it was my lack of pastoral gifting. Hey, I'm supposed to be a minister. I'm supposed to care for people, and I do, incredibly so. But it seems that I don't have a pastoral bone in my body. There's no gifting. There's no anointing there. Not like my good friend Greg, who just seems to be an absolute natural at it. Do you see how easy it is to fall into those comparisons? Have a listen to God's take on all of this. Romans chapter 12, verses 4 to 8. For as in one body we have many members, and not all the members have the same function, so we who are many are one body in Christ, and individually we're members of one another. We have gifts that differ according to the grace given to us. Prophecy in proportion to faith, ministry in ministering, the teacher in teaching, the exhorter in exhortation, the giver in generosity, the leader in diligence, the compassionate in cheerfulness. The bit that leaps out there for me is the bit that says we have gifts that differ according to the grace given to us. So by God's sovereign choice, he made you and me differently with different purposes in mind. Just as my nose has a different function to my big toe. Without my nose, I couldn't smell or taste. Without my big toe, I probably wouldn't be able to stand up and balance and walk properly. Totally different, but equally important. Here's what I think. In our process of growing up, of maturing in Christ, one of the most important things of all is celebrating the gifts that God's given us and equally being completely comfortable with the gifts that he hasn't given us. God made you who you are. That was his sovereign choice. And he wants you to be completely delighted both with who you are and who you aren't. You and I both know that there are always areas in our lives where we can improve and come up higher. Even though I'm not necessarily pastorally gifted, that doesn't give me a license to be rude and detached or uncommunicative. My people skills and relationship skills are really important. It's the same with you. Perhaps you're one of those pastorally gifted people. Praise God for that. But pastorally gifted people are rarely on time for meetings because they're sort of people who'll always make time for someone in need. That's in their nature. Equally, it's simply not right to use that gifting as an excuse for constantly being late. So, yes, there are always areas where we need to come up higher, areas where we need to work on our behavior, even though they're not necessarily in the sweet spot of our gifting. Excellence honors God. It's as simple as that. I'm sure as we have this conversation, God's touching your heart with one or two things that he'd like you to be working on. But, and this is such an incredibly important but, equally, struggling and trying to become someone who you aren't is never going to work. Here's God's take. Ephesians chapter 1, verse 6. He destined us for adoption as children through Jesus Christ, according to the good pleasure of his will, to the praise of his glorious grace that he freely bestowed on us in the Beloved. Now, let's think about what's going on in God's mind, in God's heart, when he destined you for adoption as one of his children through Jesus. Adoption is a big decision, huge in fact, and he did that out of his love for you, out of his pleasure, out of his will, pouring out his glorious grace on you through Jesus.

you to be comfortable in your own skin while at the same time working with the Holy Spirit to deal with the sin in your life. And we all have sin that's holding us back. I'm Bernie Diamond, and we'll get back to today's Christianity Works message in just a moment. I just want to remind you of that amazing life application booklet that we've just published here at Christianity Works. 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It's called Three Life Skills That Change Everything. And that web address is ChristianityWorks.com. Now, we get a lot of our understanding of who we are, where we fit, and what we're worth by listening to what other people say, how the world reacts to us. The problem is, you can't always believe everything you hear. If I asked you in 25 words or less to write down who you are, what would you write? No, not some bland, generalized statement. I want a sentence that captures your essence, your value, the important things about you. So, what would you write? What evidence, what feelings, what feedback would you draw on to write it? It's hard, because we don't think too much about who we are, and yet who you believe you are, what you believe about yourself, it shapes your thoughts, your opinions, your feelings, and your reactions. And mostly, we rely on what other people tell us. Perhaps you were told once by a teacher or a parent, "You worthless child, you'll never amount to anything." And that, like it or not, has had a huge impact on your self-image. Or perhaps you were always the last kid to be chosen on the team, as I was in the schoolyard. And even though you don't that much anymore, it still has a huge influence on how you see yourself. Self-image is a dangerous thing. The lies of this world are ruining many a life, even, let me say, the lives of people who with all their hearts believe in Jesus. So what's the alternative? One of my professors back in Bible college days used to talk about replacing your self-image with a faith image. In other words, deciding to believe what God says about you rather than what the world says about you. For instance, try this on for size. John chapter 1, verses 12 and 13. "But to all who received Jesus, who believed in his name, he gave power to become children of God, who were born not of blood or of the will of the flesh or of the will of man, but of God." Children used to taunt me at school because I was chubby and short, because I was gifted in the classroom and not on the sporting field. And it hurt a lot. So then I'd come home and talk to my dad about it. He'd help me get my perspective right. He'd get me believing the right things about myself. I got a lot of comfort from my dad just being my dad. And I'm absolutely certain that it's because of him that those things from my childhood don't affect me these days. But not just him, also my Father in heaven. As I read my Bible day after day, my heavenly dad speaks those words about who I am into my heart. And for me, it's been a simple decision to believe what dad says about me rather than what the world says about me. That is my faith image. Do you believe in Jesus? Then he has given you the power to be his child. It's as simple as that. There's an important reason why believing what God says about you has such a huge impact on your life. Most of us believe the world, and that's what self-image is all about. The problem with that
is that it's like looking into one of those distorted mirrors.

mirrors on Sideshow Alley and believing that that's your body shape. It's not reliable. Believing what God says about you, well, that's a lot harder, because often God says things that the world doesn't say. The world may tell you you're worthless, while God tells you your worth by showing the price he was prepared to pay for you by letting Jesus die on that cross. The world tells you you're not talented, but God tells you that he has given you a unique gift, a unique ability. And not only that, he has a call on your life, a destiny planned for you to live out. A carpenter hangs different tools off his belt. Two of the most common tools you'll find there are a hammer and a screwdriver. Let's say he takes the screwdriver and starts to hammer a nail into a piece of wood by gripping the shaft and whacking the nail with a plastic handle. Is that a good use of the screwdriver? No. Is that the best way to get a nail into the wood? No. And yet how many people are living their lives like that simply because they haven't yet figured out what God has to say about them? Because they don't know the unique gift that God's given them, the call that God has placed on their lives. Well, 1 Corinthians chapter 12, verses 1 and 4 to 6. Now, concerning spiritual gifts, brothers and sisters, I do not want you to be uninformed. There are a variety of gifts, but the same Spirit. And there are varieties of services, but the same Lord. And there are varieties of activities, but it is the same God who activates all of them in everyone. In other words, God has given you certain gifts, and those gifts are for the purpose, for the service, the activities that he has planned for you to do. Hammers are for driving in nails. Screwdrivers, on the other hand, are for screwing in screws. It's obvious. But you know, people tell you this. They tell you that. They shove you into a job that you were never made to do. And then we wonder why we're not happy, why we're under stress and pressure at the moment. Just picture that screwdriver being used to hammer in a nail. Is that what your life looks like today? Are you doing something you were never designed to do? God made you with a purpose in mind. He gave you a gift that fits like hand in glove with the things that he has for you to do. And it's time to start believing what he says about you rather than what the world says about you. Now, this program that you've just been listening to is heard not just here on your station, but through over 1,350 stations in 160 countries. And yet we face so much spiritual opposition in so many places because, let me tell you, our enemy, the devil, does not want millions of people each week hearing about Jesus. So I'd like to ask you a huge favour. Would you please pray with me that God would open many, many more doors around the world for us to share the stunningly good news of Jesus with the lost? Because our heart, his heart, is to reach the unreached with his love. So if you're serious about praying with me, you can check out this month's prayer points at ChristianityWorks.com. And while you're there, don't forget that life application booklet I mentioned earlier. It's called Three Life Skills That Change Everything. That e-booklet is my free gift to you. I'd love to send it to you today because God's word is so powerful. So stop by at ChristianityWorks.com and you'll see that free booklet offer right there at the top of the homepage as well. Thank you so much for joining me today. I'm Bernie Diamond, and I'll catch you again next week right here on Christianity Works with another message of God's love, God's grace, and God's power for each one of us in Jesus Christ.

0: that comes your way, but it is an act of your will depending upon the inner power of the Holy Spirit to say, no, I refuse to think that. I refuse to accept that on the basis of what God tells me about a believer, and secondly, on the basis of what He says about the supernatural power of the Holy Spirit within me. Greater is He that is in me than he that's in the world.
1: 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Today's edition of In Touch, the teaching ministry of Dr. Charles Stanley, addresses that question. If you want to see a difference in your attitude and behavior, a real change that lasts, stay with us for practical instruction from Romans chapter 12.
0: Would you turn, please, to Romans chapter 12? I want us to read the first two verses and the title of this message, Lord, Why Can't I Change? Romans chapter 12, verses 1 and 2. And Paul begins by saying, I beseech you, therefore, brethren, by the mercies of God, that you present your bodies a living sacrifice, holy, acceptable unto God, which is your reasonable service, and be not conformed to this world, but be transformed by the renewing of your mind, that you may prove what is that good and acceptable and perfect will of God. Now, more than likely, all of us at some time or the other have felt like, since we were saved, there were times when we wanted to do right, but something inside of us we felt wouldn't allow us to do right. We were tempted with the same old temptations. We had the same old thoughts we'd had before we were saved. Maybe even wanted to do the same old things we wanted to do before we became a Christian. So maybe you have become a little discouraged because even after you're saved, you think, well, now, wait a minute. Does not the Bible say that, therefore, if any man be in Christ, he's a new creature? Old things have passed away, and behold, everything has become new. Well, if that's true, why is it that I'm having the same old thoughts? Why is it my pattern of thinking sometimes drifts back to where it was before? Why do I find myself either desiring or sometimes not desiring but doing the things that I used to do before? And is it not true that when you receive the Lord Jesus Christ as you say, that He comes into your life and He just sort of takes over, and from then on it's just a matter of just Him doing it all? Well, life isn't quite like that, and the Bible does not teach that. But there is a reason why God's people who really want to change and want their habits, their attitudes, their actions, their feelings about things to change, when they really want to, and they'd really like for it to happen all of a sudden the moment they're saved, they don't happen that way. Well, there's a reason for that. And you know, all of us, as you'll recall in the scripture, the Bible says, as a man thinketh in his heart, so is he. All of us are the reflection of what we've been thinking all of these years, because our thoughts govern what we do and how we respond in life. Now, in this passage here, you'll notice what Paul says, beginning in verse 2. He says, and be not conformed to this world. That is, watch this. Here's what that means. That means don't allow the world to shape you externally in a form that is inconsistent with what you are on the inside. Because when you receive the Lord Jesus Christ as your Savior, Christ comes into your life through the Holy Spirit, and it is the will and purpose of God that He exercise and live His life through us. So He says, stop being conformed to the world. Stop allowing the world to shape you and color you and pour you into its mold, because all of that is external stuff and it's inconsistent with what you are on the inside. Christ is in on the inside. He says, stop being conformed to the world. Then He says, if you'll notice, but be transformed by the renewing of your mind, that you may prove what is that good and acceptable and perfect will of God. Now, when He uses the word here, transform, that's the word, the Greek word here is metamorphos, which is the way we get our word metamorphosis, a change, a transformation taking place. He says we are not to allow the world to shape us into its image, because we have a different spirit on the inside. He says now, we ought to be being continuously, be ye being transformed. That is, the inner man being renewed day by day, in order that the outer man will display the inner man, who is Jesus Christ. God is working in your life. He is beginning to work in your life so that the outward expression of your life is consistent with the inner man. Now, if you'll notice, he says, this is done by the renewing of your mind. All of us have a mind. And the mind is far more important to the Christian life than we'd like to think. We say, well, the Lord Jesus Christ just comes in, takes over, and man, I just throw it all in neutral and just let him have his way. That is not what the Bible says. He says, by the renewing of your mind, that you may prove what is that good and perfect and acceptable will of God. So what I want us to discuss here is the concept of the renewing of the mind. This transforming experience that is the result of the renewing of our mind. Because that is essential to our being transformed into the likeness and, as he says, being conformed into the image of his dear Son. So here's what I want us to see as part of the problem here. He says, for example, in 1 Corinthians, the last verse, I believe that second chapter, we have the mind of Christ. He said, well, how in the world can I have the mind of Christ and think the same old thoughts and want to do the same old things? When the Spirit of God comes into our life, we have the mind of Christ, but I must choose. Listen, it is my responsibility to choose whether I will think Christ's thoughts or whether I will think thoughts that are not of His. The responsibility of exercising what is mine, receiving what is mine, living out what is mine, taking what is mine is my and your responsibility. We can't just say, well, God, you saved me, now you just run this whole life. Because he doesn't operate that way. We have a will which God is not going to ignore. So where do evil thoughts come from? Do they come from God or do they come from the devil? They come from the devil, all right? If that be true, you and I are the ones who choose which thoughts we're going to consent to. You see, if an evil thought comes our way, and you having been saved now, let's say for a short period of time, even a long period of time, some of these old thoughts, Satan, he'll keep throwing them your way. You say, well, now, wait a minute. Can Satan put a thought in my mind? Now, listen to me very carefully. The question, can Satan put a thought in the mind of a believer? Satan can put a thought in the mind of the believer, but the believer must consent to receive the thought. Satan operates in our minds in two ways. Not only can he project thoughts into our mind, which we do not have to receive, but we choose to receive them. He can put thoughts into our mind. He can also take truth out of our mind unless we exercise our God-given will under the power of the Holy Spirit. You see, he says the transformation experience is the result of the renewing of the mind. Now, what you and I have to ask is this: how do we deal with those attitudes, because we know they're there, and if we could change our thinking process and didn't think certain things, we think the right thing. And if you think the right thing, he says, as a man thinketh in his heart, so is he. So if my life is going to be like the Lord's life, I've got to begin to think like he thinks. How am I going to think like he thinks when Satan keeps hitting me on this side and whopping me on this side and clobbering me on this side? I want to think the right thing, and I can't think the right thing. Listen, not that I can't. I won't. Now watch this. Let's settle this. Who's responsible? We are personally responsible for what we do with our mind. You can't say, oh, the devil made me do it. God, if you want to let him, the devil made me do it. No, the devil didn't make you do it. The devil gave you a very, very tempting offer. The only reason you submitted was because by an act of your will, you chose to submit. But here's what I want you to see. Now watch this. You say, well, how is it that I'm so deep in? I want to show you how you got so deep in. Satan offered you something and you said, well, I think I will. And so you took the bait. And after you took it, you said, oh, goodness, Lord, I want you to forgive me and cleanse me. I'll never do that again. So he says, let's see. So he makes you another offer. And you take it again. The third one becomes easy.

only if you consent to receiving it. You don't have to. You have consented to it. You say, you mean to tell me all these things I thought when I've done my best not to think them, that I'm responsible? You're responsible. You say, but yeah, if you just knew how awful it was and I just can't seem to break loose. I can understand that. He may have such a stronghold that you feel like you can't, but you can. I'm going to show you how in a moment. You say, that's what I want to know. How is it that I can have victory over this? Because he says in this 12th chapter that if I'm going to be shaped in the likeness of Jesus Christ, going to be conformed to his image, the transforming experience from the inner man must take place, and that is the result of the renewing of the mind. As the mind is renewed, the inner man is what? The inner man is transformed, and our life is conformed to his likeness. Now, you say, well, how does that take place? All right, so the process of the renewing of the mind. First of all, it begins with a desire. And that desire is, I must have a strong desire to think the thoughts that God would have me to think in order that my life may be transformed in the likeness of Jesus Christ. I've got to have a strong desire because, listen, friend, the enemy is strongly attacking us. I mean, a satanic attack. He launches a mental satanic attack upon your mind. First of all, I must desire to think correctly. Second, I must check the source of those thoughts. When the thought comes my way, now we're not talking about every single thing that you think. If you're in school trying to do a math problem,

You have the power. It is your will. It isn't Satan's will. It's your will. You will choose when those thoughts come your way. And you ask yourself the question, is this from the Lord or is this from the devil? If it's from the devil, resist him by the power of the Holy Spirit. You have checked out the source. You know that's not from God. And listen, if you check out the source and you know it's not from God, he that is within you is greater than he that's in the world. By faith and trusting in the power of the Holy Spirit, you can resist any and every evil thought that comes your way. But it is an act of your will, depending upon the inner power of the Holy Spirit, to say, no, I refuse to think that. I refuse to accept that on the basis of what God tells me about a believer. And secondly, on the basis of what he says about the supernatural power of the Holy Spirit within me. Greater is he that is in me than he that's in the world. I don't have to receive that. You say, now, wait a minute now, but how long is it going to take me to renew my mind? Well, that depends upon you, and it depends upon how much ground you've given Satan, and it also depends upon the thoughts in your mind. You say, well, now, will this happen instantaneously? And the answer is absolutely not. Notice what he says. He says, and be not conformed to this world, but be ye continuously being transformed by the continuous renewing of your mind. So I'm not talking about a once and for all act. I'm talking about you making a decision that you don't want those thoughts in your mind. You want to be the person that God wants you to be. You have a free will to choose to accept or to reject. And therefore, beginning right now, today, at this very moment, you are choosing to refuse Satan, to resist him by the power of the Holy Spirit, and by an act of your will, you will choose God and you will choose to resist him. It is a continuing process. And each time as you say, on the basis of God's Word, here's what he says in his Word, which is part of the area here that I want us to talk about. We said, first of all, you've got to have a desire. Secondly, you've got to trace the source of it. Thirdly, resist him in the power of the Holy Spirit. Fourth, get some scriptures in your mind that deal with those thoughts that you know are not of God. Now, watch this. You can't tell God, listen, you can't tell God you couldn't help yourself. He's given you a free will. And he has endued you with the power of the Holy Spirit. You can resist. Let me ask you a question. How many of us have done what we knew we shouldn't have done? We chose to do it, even though we knew what we were doing is wrong. So, remember what I said? Knowing the difference between right and wrong, we chose to do the wrong thing. The truth is that every time we do the wrong thing, we choose to do it. Now, you know what will mature us quicker than anything else as believers? If we will accept here and now that the renewing of the mind is the work of the Holy Spirit, according to Titus 3:5. If you want to look at that verse for just a moment, Hebrews backwards, Philemon, Titus 3:5. He says, not by works of righteousness which we've done, but according to his mercy he saved us by the washing of regeneration and the renewing of the Holy Ghost. It is the Holy Spirit who renews us. We don't renew ourselves. That's his work. But you say, well, what is my part? If he's doing the renewing, what's my part? Listen, my part is just one thing. I have one responsibility. Choose. That's all I have to do. Choose to resist, choose to obey. Choose to resist, choose to obey. Choose to resist Satan, choose to believe God's thoughts. If you and I will assume the responsibility right here and now, Lord, I assume the responsibility for my thinking. I accept by faith the indwelling presence of the Holy Spirit to be all the resistance I need to defeat Satan. By faith beginning today, I want you to give me wisdom to know the source of the thoughts that come my way. And by faith and dependence upon the Holy Spirit, I want to resist every evil thought that comes my way, knowing that every time I resist him and choose the right thought, the renewing process is going on. And finally, you know what happened? Little by little, those things that bothered you, the things that Satan barraged you with, he won't barrage you with them anymore because you see, you know what you've done? You have renewed your mind. It is a process, not an act. It is a continuous process that goes on in the life of the believer who is being transformed in the likeness of Christ. You say, well then, what is the result of all this? What are the positive results of a renewed mind? Back to Romans chapter 12 for just a moment. He says, if you'll notice in verse 1, I beseech you therefore, brethren, by the mercies of God,

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1: Habari njema kutoka katika neno la Mungu, Yoshua sura ya kwanza mstari wa saba.
0: Be strong and very courageous. 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
1: Uwe hodari tu na ushujaa mwingi. 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
3: Number one. 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

Welcome to this, the most special of all Lowell's music programs. For the next hour, you will hear some of the best love songs ever written, ever sung. I am dedicating this program to my beautiful, joyous wife, Claudia. She has been my precious life partner for 45 years. She is the one who enables me to go forward even through impossibly difficult times. She is the mother of our children and the keeper of the key to my heart. Claudia, I want to say, with this music, I treasure you and I cherish you. You are my every dream, every hope come true. You are the most wonderful woman who has ever lived, and I want the whole world to know it. And I want everyone to know that I am the luckiest man in the world to be loved by you and married to you. Music can express the soaring heights and plunging depths of love in elegant, exquisite harmonies and poetic words. Claudia, the message of this music is that my heart is yours only and yours forever.

You've just heard Annie's Song by John Denver, Unchained Melody by the Righteous Brothers, Can't Help Falling in Love by Elvis Presley, Something by the Beatles, and To Love Somebody by Michael Bublé.

We just played for you The Power of Love by Celine Dion. For You by John Denver. Love Changes Everything by Sarah Brightman. And I Love Her by The Beatles. I Do It for You by Bryan Adams.

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6: Welcome to Serving Today, the programme for the leaders in the Church of Christ. I'm Andrew Cook, and it's wonderful to be with you once more. The Book of Nahum, the series on the Minor Prophets, continues. And a Pastor Talks with Malcolm Ryan. At the moment, we're learning about the Minor Prophets as part of the Bible Survey series. The Minor Prophets are shorter but no less important parts of the Old Testament. And helping us with these here on Serving Today is Philip Parsons, who is talking with Derek French.
7: Philip, I think the short book of Nahum is probably one of the most unknown of the Minor Prophets. I can't recall hearing that many sermons on it throughout my lifetime, but it's no less important for that. What do we know about Nahum and his times?
8: Yes, well, not a lot is known about Nahum himself, and even the location of his hometown is uncertain. His name, which is similar to that of Nehemiah, means comfort, and the subject of his vision, the fall of Nineveh, would bring comfort to the people of Judah. Since he speaks of Nineveh's overthrow, which occurred in 612 BC, as being imminent, this dates his prophecy as during the reign of Josiah, the latter part of Josiah's reign, and the early ministry of Jeremiah.
7: So why was Nineveh singled out?
8: Well, as we've seen in other studies, Assyria had been the dominant power to the north of Israel for more than 300 years. And as predicted by the prophet Micah, Israel's capital, Samaria, fell to the Assyrian invasion in 722 BC. Much of Judah was also invaded at the same time, and even Egypt came under Assyrian rule for about 30 years. And that was when the Assyrian power reached its peak. About 700 BC, Sennacherib made Nineveh the capital of the empire, and it remained the capital until it was destroyed in 612 BC.
7: So what was Nahum's main emphasis?
8: Well, the dominant theme of the book is Nineveh's overthrow, not just as a chance occurrence of history, but as a result of divine decree. When Jonah was sent to preach repentance to Nineveh, the sins of her people had provoked the anger of God, and to such an extent that her overthrow was to be in 40 days. We read about that in Jonah chapter 3 and verse 4. But the people, from the greatest to the least, had repented, and the city was spared for more than 100 years. That shows the long-suffering and kindness of God.
7: Mm-hmm.
8: But now, in Nahum's time, once more Nineveh's sins had provoked God's anger, and there would be no reprieve this time. One of the chief sins of the Assyrians had been their cruelty. They were noted for their ruthlessness, brutality, and terrible atrocities, particularly to people taken prisoner in war. But witchcraft and immorality

0: Moral idolatry were also among the sins for which they were to be punished, and these are listed in chapter 3. The lion had been the symbol of Assyria's cruel dominance and was to be found on many inscriptions. But this den of lions, as they referred to in chapter 2, verse 11, would be wiped off the face of the earth. Assyria's huge commercial and trading enterprises would also disappear without trace, as it's graphically portrayed in chapter 3, verse 17. Perhaps you'd read that for us, Derek.
1: Yes, and as you say, it is very graphic, and the Lord says, "Your guards are like locusts, your officials like swarms of locusts. They settle in the walls on a cold day, but when the sun appears, they fly away and no one knows where."
0: Yes, that was true of swarms of locusts. They could come and then they could equally well just go, and that was it, they're gone.
1: Mm.
0: And he's just saying that Assyria, which is a huge empire and had a huge influence, would suddenly disappear very, very quickly.
1: Mm.
0: And the total disappearance of Nineveh under the desert sand for nearly 2,500 years is a remarkable proof of the truth of Nahum's predictions. And it was only in 1845 that the site of Nineveh was discovered.
1: Yes, quite remarkable, isn't it? And So, Philip, what are we to learn from all of this for ourselves?
0: Well, I think, again, it's a very similar lesson that we've been learning through the rest of the minor prophets, and that is that it's a solemn reminder to us that God is stern as well as compassionate, that he is sovereign in the affairs of all nations, and that he can pull down as well as build up. God is not only slow to anger, chapter 1, verse 3, and a refuge for those who trust in him, chapter 1, verse 7, but he also will not leave the guilty unpunished, chapter 1, verse 3. And Nahum's message also reminds us that evil world powers which oppress the people of God will eventually be brought down. The fall of communism in Eastern Europe in recent years is a living proof of that fact.
1: Again, thanks very much, Philip. Well, Philip, we come now to your sermon suggestion from the book of Nahum. And I understand you're actually going to give us a sermon covering the whole book. It is only a short book, but it's a survey in a sense of the whole book, but a message in one.
0: Yes, it's really trying to look at the book as a whole. And the first point one would make from the book of Nahum, that God is angry with sin and will punish it. Now, that is something which is important for us to learn and to remember, that that is a basic fact, if you like, that sin must be dealt with and God will deal with sin. He doesn't leave it unpunished.
1: I remember reading the other day this statement that said that we never consider sin serious enough.
0: I think I would agree with that, yes.
1: Yes. God's view of sin is far more grave than ours, and we need to really pray to the Lord to give us his understanding of the awfulness
0: of
1: sin.
0: Yes.
1: That's your first point. God's going to be angry with sin and punish it. What's the second?
0: The second point is that God will punish the blatant sins of some even in this life. And I say the sins of some because it's not always the case.
1: Mm.
0: But certainly the message of Nahum was that the sins of Nineveh would finally attract the judgment of God. And then thirdly, because all sin must be punished, there therefore must be a day of judgment. And that's a sort of a logical reasoning, if you like, from this idea.
1: But that's a general lesson we find repeated in the Bible, don't we?
0: Yes, it's not just from Nahum, but it's a general principle which argues because some sins are not apparently punished in this life, there must be a day of judgment. But then a point that comes out during the book of Nahum, that God is a refuge to his people, particularly in times of trouble. So when it's a time that God is judging sin, perhaps in a nation, then he is still aware of his people's needs and he is a refuge to them in a time of trouble. But then fifthly, having said all this, God is actually slow to anger. And this is why Nineveh and all who are like her are not immediately punished for their sins. And we know that Jonah was sent to Nineveh and they repented and the judgment of God was delayed by at least a generation.
1: And it's a similar thing you find in 2 Peter, don't you, about the Lord being patient with the world. You know, some people often say, well, as the world is so wicked, why doesn't God judge it now? And it is that God gives time for people to repent, doesn't he?
0: He does. So that in fact, nobody can say, well, it was unfair. I wasn't given the opportunity.
1: Mm.
0: But really, summarising the message of Nahum is really that God is long-suffering, but his long-suffering is not unlimited. And the sword of divine justice will eventually fall upon evil men and nations and upon all the impenitent.
1: Mm. Again, a solemn note on which to end.
0: Yes.
1: Thank you.
2: If there's a part of the Bible you would like to know more about, all you have to do is to get in touch with us at the address which you'll hear at the end of the programme. Here on Serving Today, we'd be delighted to help you in this way. We're now joined by Malcolm Ryan with the occasional series A Pastor Talks. Here, Malcolm takes us to a part of the Bible and draws a pastoral lesson for us.
3: I'd like to tell you about someone whose original name was Joseph. We're introduced to him in Acts chapter 4, but because he used his God-given gift so well, we know him better as Barnabas. In verse 36, we meet Joseph, a Levite from Cyprus, whom the apostles called Barnabas, which means son of encouragement. Barnabas was always looking out for others. To begin with, we read that he sold a field he owned and made the proceeds available for distribution according to need in the community. And he didn't stop there. Barnabas was able to see what God could do through other people, even the most unlikely people. For instance, Saul of Tarsus wouldn't have been everyone's first choice as a candidate for church leadership. Not long before, he had zealously persecuted the followers of Jesus, and had even stood by and watched approvingly as the disciple Stephen was stoned to death. But one day, on the road to Damascus, Saul was stopped in his tracks by the Lord Jesus. In a blinding flash of light from heaven, as described in Acts chapter 9, Saul fell to the ground before the risen Lord, and by the time he got to his feet, he was a changed man. Christ became his Lord and Saviour, and Saul began to preach in the synagogues that Jesus is the Son of God. Yet, not surprisingly, when Saul arrived in Jerusalem a while later, other believers weren't too sure about the news of his conversion. Maybe he was faking it in order to infiltrate their ranks, and it took the supportive words of Barnabas to still their fears. In verse 27 we read that Barnabas took him and brought him to the apostles. He told them how Saul on his journey had seen the Lord who had spoken to him, and how in Damascus he had preached fearlessly in the name of Jesus. Can you picture that? There was Saul, a new Christian, and Barnabas went over, put his hand on this man's shoulder, and encouraged him. As a result, Saul stayed with them and moved about freely in Jerusalem, speaking boldly in the name of the Lord. And in due course, Saul, previously a persecutor of the fledgling church, became Paul the Apostle. When we feel lonely and rejected because we're being misunderstood, we need someone to show some understanding and maybe speak up for us. When we feel discouraged, even fearful, we need someone to come alongside and comfort us. When we mess up and get things wrong, we need someone to help us renew our commitment. Encouragement. It's all about putting courage into people and inspiring them with hope. It's all about helping them keep on trying. Barnabas certainly deserved his name. He really was a son of encouragement. How about you?
2: Thanks to Malcolm Ryan for that encouragement and challenge from God's Word, the Bible. We trust that you found this edition of the Serving Today programme helpful. So until next time, this is Andrew Cook saying goodbye. May each of us know God's help and encouragement in our service for Christ.

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1: The Red Sea.
2: God led the Israelites out of Egypt by what appeared to be a pillar of fire. It became a pillar of cloud during the day. He led them into the wilderness towards the Red Sea. Pharaoh said to his servants, "Why did we let our slaves go?" So he and his army chased after them. The people of Israel were afraid when they saw the Egyptian army coming. But Moses said, "Don't be afraid. Watch and see what God is about to do." God then put a pillar of cloud between them and the Egyptians. Then God told Moses to point his hand towards the sea. When he did, God caused a strong wind to sweep back the waters, forming a wall of water on each side and a path in the middle. The wind continued to blow until the path was dry. God then told Moses and the Israelites to cross over to the other side. Once they were across, God allowed the Egyptians to chase after them, using the same path. Suddenly, they saw the seriousness of their situation. They shouted, "Run! The Lord is fighting for the Israelites!" They turned and tried to run for safety. Suddenly, the walls of water crashed together, covering the entire Egyptian army. Not one of them survived. The people saw this and worshiped the Lord with singing.
1: For more, go to BibleTelling.org.
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0: Peace be with you, listening friends. We greet you in the name of God, the Lord of peace, who wants everyone to understand and submit to the way of righteousness that he has established and have true peace with him forever. We are happy to be able to return today to present your program, The Way of Righteousness. In the last program, we saw how the priests, the teachers of the law, and the Pharisees harassed Jesus and tried to arrest him so that they could have him put to death. However, no one could take Jesus because God's appointed time for him to die as a sacrifice for sin had not yet come. Today we will continue in the book of the Gospel and hear how Jesus reproved those who opposed him and how he healed a man who had been born blind from birth. Our lesson today is called The Light of the World. In the Gospel of John, chapter 8, we read,
1: At dawn, Jesus appeared again in the temple courts, where all the people gathered round him, and he sat down to teach them. And Jesus said to them, I am the light of the world. Whoever follows me will never walk in darkness, but will have the light of life. The Pharisees challenged him, Here you are, appearing as your own witness. Your testimony is not valid. Jesus answered, Even if I testify on my own behalf, my testimony is valid, for I know where I came from and where I am going. But you have no idea where I come from or where I am going. You are from below, I am from above. You are of this world, I am not of this world. I told you that you would die in your sins. If you do not believe that I am the one I claim to be, you will indeed die in your sins. Who are you? They asked. Just what I have been claiming all along, Jesus replied. When you have lifted up the Son of Man, then you will know that I am, and that I do nothing on my own, but speak just what the Father has taught me. Then you will know the truth, and the truth will set you free. They answered him, We are Abraham's descendants, and have never been slaves of anyone. How can you say that we shall be set free? Jesus replied, I tell you the truth, everyone who sins is a slave to sin. Now a slave has no permanent place in the family, but a son belongs to it forever. So if the Son sets you free, you will be free indeed. I know you are Abraham's descendants, yet you are ready to kill me because you have no room for my word. I am telling you what I have seen in the Father's presence, and you do what you have heard from your father. Abraham is our father, they answered. If you were Abraham's children, said Jesus, then you would do the things Abraham did. As it is, you are determined to kill me, a man who has told you the truth that I heard from God. Abraham did not do such things. You are doing the things your own father does. We are not illegitimate children, they protested. The only father we have is God himself. Jesus said to them, If God were your father, you would love me, for I came from God and now am here. I have not come on my own, but he sent me. Why is my language not clear to you? Because you are unable to hear what I say. You belong to your father, the devil, and you want to carry out your father's desire. He was a murderer from the beginning, not holding to the truth, for there is no truth in him. When he lies, he speaks his native language, for he is a liar and the father of lies. Yet because I tell the truth, you do not believe me. Can any of you prove me guilty of sin? If I am telling the truth, why don't you believe me? He who belongs to God hears what God says. The reason you do not hear is that you do not belong to God. The Jews answered him, Aren't we right in saying that you are a Samaritan and demon-possessed? I am not possessed by a demon, said Jesus, but I honor my Father, and you dishonor me. I am not seeking glory for myself, but there is one who seeks it, and he is the judge. I tell you the truth, if anyone keeps my word, he will never see death. At this the Jews exclaimed, Now we know that you are demon-possessed. Abraham died and so did the prophets, yet you say that if anyone keeps your word, he will never taste death. Are you greater than our father Abraham? He died, and so did the prophets. Who do you think you are? Jesus replied, If I glorify myself, my glory means nothing. My Father, whom you claim as your God, is the one who glorifies me. Though you do not know him, I know him. If I said I did not, I would be a liar like you. But I do know him and keep his word. Your father Abraham rejoiced at the thought of seeing my day. He saw it and was glad. You are not yet 50 years old, the Jews said to him, and you have seen Abraham. I tell you the truth, Jesus answered. Before Abraham was born, I am. At this they picked up stones to stone him, but Jesus hid himself, slipping away from the temple grounds. As Jesus went along, he saw a man blind from birth. His disciples asked him, Rabbi, who sinned, this man or his parents, that he was born blind? Neither this man nor his parents sinned, said Jesus. But this happened so that the work of God might be displayed in his life. As long as it is day, we must do the work of him who sent me. Night is coming, when no one can work. While I am in the world, I am the light of the world. Having said this, he spat on the ground, made some mud with the saliva, and put it on the man's eyes. Go, he told him, wash in the pool of Siloam. This word means sent. So the man went and washed and came home seeing. His neighbors and those who had formerly seen him begging asked, Isn't this the same man who used to sit and beg? Some claimed that he was. Others said, No, he only looks like him. But he himself insisted, I am the man. How then were your eyes opened? They demanded. He replied, The man they called Jesus made some mud and put it on my eyes. He told me to go to Siloam and wash. So I went and washed, and then I could see. Where is this man? They asked him. I don't know, he said. They brought to the Pharisees the man who had been blind. Now the day on which Jesus had made the mud and opened the man's eyes was a Sabbath. Therefore the Pharisees also asked him how he had received his sight. He put mud on my eyes, the man replied, and I washed, and now I see. Some of the Pharisees said, This man is not from God, for he does not keep the Sabbath. But others asked, How can a sinner do such miraculous signs? So they were divided. Finally, they turned again to the blind man. What have you to say about him? It was your eyes he opened. The man replied, He is a prophet. The Jews still did not believe that he had been blind and had received his sight until they sent for the man's parents. Is this your son? They asked. Is this the one you say was born blind? How is it that now he can see? We know he is our son, the parents answered, and we know he was born blind. But how he can see now, or who opened his eyes, we don't know. Ask him. He is of age. He will speak for himself. His parents said this because they were afraid of the Jews, for already the Jews had decided that anyone who acknowledged that Jesus was the Christ would be put out of the synagogue. That was why his parents said, He is of age. Ask him. A second time they summoned the man who had been blind. Give glory to God, they said. We know this man is a sinner. He replied, Whether he is a sinner or not, I don't know. One thing I do know, I was blind, but now I see. Then they asked him, What did he do to you? How did he open your eyes? He answered, I have told you already, and you did not listen. Why do you want to hear it again? Do you want to become his disciples too? Then they hurled insults at him and said, You are this fellow's disciple. We are disciples of Moses. We know that God spoke to Moses. But as for this fellow, we don't even know where he comes from. The man answered, Now that is remarkable. You don't know where he comes from, yet he opened my eyes. We know that God does not listen to sinners. He listens to the godly man who does his will. Nobody has ever heard of opening the eyes of a man born blind. If this man were not from God, he could do nothing. To this they replied, You were steeped in sin at birth. How dare you lecture us? And they threw him out. Jesus heard that they had thrown him out, and when he found him, he said, Do you believe in the Son of Man? Who is he, sir? The man asked. Tell me so that I may believe in him. Jesus said, You have now seen him. In fact, he is the one speaking with you. Then the man said, Lord, I believe. And he worshipped him. Jesus said, For judgment I have come into this world, so that the blind will see, and those who see will become blind. Some Pharisees who were with him heard him say this and asked, What? Are we blind too? Jesus said, If you were blind, you would not be guilty of sin. But now that you claim you can see, your guilt remains.
0: Thus the Lord Jesus healed the man who was born blind and rebuked the Pharisees because of their blinded minds. These religious experts had a blindness that was worse than ordinary blindness. They could see, but they did not want to see, which is why they picked up rocks to throw at Jesus. These religious men had closed their minds to the truth about Jesus. They did not want to believe that he was the Messiah and the light of the world. They did not want to believe that Jesus existed before the prophet Abraham, that he was the Word that was with God in the beginning. They did not want to see the truth. In today's story, we have seen two kinds of blind people, those who are blind in the eyes and those who are blind in the mind. The darkness of a blind mind is worse than the darkness of blind eyes. If your eyes are blind, you cannot see the things of the world. But if your heart and mind are blind, then you cannot see or understand the things of eternity. The Word of God teaches us that all of Adam's children are blind from birth, blind in their minds and in their hearts. Because of Adam's sin, all of us have been born in the darkness of sin and ignorance. We have no knowledge of God and no natural desire for His truth. Like cockroaches that scatter when a light is turned on, we avoid the light of God's Word, content to live our lives in the darkness. Sadly, most of Adam's descendants die in the darkness of sin and ignorance. African wisdom says, Before you know it, ignorance will kill you. Similarly, the prophet Hosea wrote,
1: Hear the word of the Lord. My people are destroyed from lack of knowledge. Because you have rejected knowledge, I also reject you.
0: The good news is that God does not want any of us to perish in the darkness of sin and ignorance. That is why He visited our world by sending to us the Lord Jesus Christ. The prophet Zechariah spoke of the Lord Jesus,
1: The rising sun, whom God would send from heaven to shine on those living in darkness and in the shadow of death, to guide our feet into the path of peace.
0: The prophets were like the stars that illumine the night, but Jesus Christ is like the rising sun, bringing light and life to all who believe in Him. How many suns did God create to illuminate our world? Only one. How many saviors has God sent from heaven to deliver sinners from the darkness of sin and eternal hell? Only one. However, most of Adam's children do not understand this, which is why they are still stumbling in the darkness of sin. That is what the scripture declares concerning the Lord Jesus Christ, saying,
1: The light shines in the darkness, but the darkness has not understood it. He was in the world, and though the world was made through him, the world did not recognize him.
0: Has the Lord Jesus opened the eyes of your mind and heart, or are you still stumbling in the darkness of sin and ignorance? Thank you for listening. In our next study, God willing, we will continue in the gospel and see how the glory of God shone out of Jesus like the sun. God bless you as you ponder this declaration by the Lord Jesus.
1: I am the light of the world. Whoever follows me will never walk in darkness, but will have the light of life.

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4: How do you do? Please come with us. There's someone we want you to meet. He has several claims to attention. One is what may be the world's unofficial record for squeezing miles out of a gallon of gasoline. One, and the most important, is what happened when his heart and mind and life were unshackled. From Chicago, Crossroads of America, the Pacific Garden Mission presents Unshackled, the unique transcribed dramatic series that tells the true stories of real people. For more than 96 years, the old lighthouse in Chicago has given help, food, clothing, shelter, and medical and dental care to the men and women of the street. With that help goes counsel, and with that the assurance that if your life is empty, it can be filled to overflowing. For more than 23 years, that same assurance has been going out around the earth in ever-widening circles through these programs. Today, Unshackled's heard on every continent and in almost every nation. It's translated and re-dramatized in other languages by nationals. And this global and multilingual outreach has come to be as some of those who listen have made it their business to help make it possible for others to hear the program that makes you face yourself and think. In March of 1933, a rather odd thing happened on a road in Ohio. It involved an ancient and almost worn-out automobile, one that no one has thought of in years, an Overland Redbird touring car. If you could find one in running order today, it'd probably be worth a fortune. But the one behaving so strangely on that Ohio road had been bought by the driver for $18. He says today it was the best buy I ever made. On that cold day in 1933, he was trying to cover a distance of some 80 miles with an almost empty gas tank.
5: I sure hope there's a good long slope from the top of this next hill.
6: What good's that going to do, Floyd?
5: Save us some gas, I hope. Use enough going up the hills. Least we can do is save some on going back down. When we get over the top of the hill, I'm going to shut off the switch and let her coast.
6: That'll help save gas.
5: Well, if the slope's a good long one. There. Oh, this is really a good slope. Here we go.
4: The little car, open-sided to the wind, as were all touring cars, rolled very well all the way to the bottom of the slope. As the next rise began, the speed fell off rapidly.
6: Might as well start the engine, Floyd. You're down to 20 miles an hour.
5: Not gonna start her up till she's down to 5 miles an hour. Just gotta get to Toledo.
6: Floyd, look behind us.
5: What?
4: Well, traffic wasn't so heavy in those days. On the other hand, roads were all narrow. Alternate running and coasting was a good way to get in trouble then as now. To learn why the driver so risked his own life and the lives of his wife and children, and to find out if the trip ended safely, listen as we bring you the true story of Floyd Plum, right now on Unshackled.
5: Back in those days, any small car was expected to get 20 miles to gallon of gas. Some did much better. If I had that Overland Redbird today, I'd find the energy situation a lot less trying. As nearly as I can figure, I must have squeezed better than 30 miles to gallon out of the car on that March day in 1933. That's remarkable enough, but there was some other unusual things about that trip. I'll tell you about it when we get there. And now, though, I'd better go back to the beginning of the story.

0: I was born on June 23rd, 1908, in Midland County, Michigan. Maybe my parents hoped I'd run for president someday. I was born in a log cabin. I really was. And when I was four, we moved to Defiance, Ohio. There I had polio, lost my speech for a while, and when I regained the power to speak, I talked with great difficulty. I stuttered terribly, and when excited, I couldn't talk at all. Because there seemed to be nothing interesting to do at home, I began running away when I was five. I always stayed away as long as I could because I was afraid of the whipping I knew was waiting for me. When whippings were no good, my parents tried something else.
1: There's only one thing to do with this kid, Mother.
2: What you gonna do?
1: First thing in the morning, I'm getting a dog chain. Good, strong one. And a padlock for it. Then we'll see how fast he runs away.
0: I had a chain worked, but it was miserable for me and a nuisance to my parents. As soon as they turned me loose, I was off again. The battle ended when I was 10 years old. My parents decided just let me go and come as I pleased. I'd come home from school, do a few small chores, have supper, and then take off for most of the night. I'd set pins in a bowling alley until about 11, and then a bunch of us would play poker until 2 or 3 o'clock in the morning. Never got enough sleep, so I dozed in school. By the way, I recall that the year I was 8 years old was the year when I gave up smoking. That's right, gave it up. I had started at 5, supplying my needs by sniping cigarette butts off the sidewalk. At 10, I took up the habit again when we moved, and I took up with a very rough gang. I was welcomed by that gang with a fight. My opponent was 4 years older than I, and he almost broke my jaw. Well, the next time I saw him, he wanted to give me another beating, but failed to consider that I was carrying a baseball bat. After I'd worked him over with that, we became good friends. Under my hard exterior, I was really a pretty insecure fella. I felt inferior, bluffed to cover it up. There were a few things I learned to do well, like sports, and could out-wrestle most boys my age. At horseshoe pitching, I became a real expert and loved it. Anyone with an inferiority complex wants to be noticed. And then my daddy, even though he spent most of his time in a pool room and card room, helped me to overcome some of my problems.
2: Daddy, could you help me find...
1: Wait a minute, Floyd. Wait a minute. Stop right where you are.
2: I wanted to...
1: You wanted to say something, but the stutter got in the way. Now, anytime you talk and start to stutter, stop talking right then and there. Don't try to say another word, because... you'll only get worse instead of better. You understand?
2: Yes.
1: Stop. Then go back and start all over again and take it a little slower. Now, what was it you were going to ask me?
2: I wanted you to help me find some old skates. I want... to make a scooter.
1: You see? Why, that time you said it much better.
0: The polio had left me with a slightly hunched back and one foot that was pigeon-toed. My dad made me straighten up and walk right. And in time, my body became almost completely normal. At 17, I did some boxing in a theater. At 18, I made the highest-ranking semi-professional football team in that part of Ohio. When I was 20, I had a job in a Willie's Overland plant, and I met Mildred. 4 months later, on July 24th, 1928, we were married. My wedding present was the loss of my job, which happened just 2 weeks before the wedding, and this put me in quite a predicament. For me, it was the start of the Depression, which didn't begin officially until October of 1929. Our son was born in 1930, and this made things more difficult. Whenever I could get something to drink, I drank until I was ugly drunk. Some people say liquor makes them cheerful. It always made me mean. By the fall of 1933, I was drunk and mean very often.
2: Daddy!
0: That's a matter, kid. You want some of your daddy's beer?
2: Daddy!
0: All right, son. I'm not stingy. You want some beer? You can have it. Here, I'll hold a glass. You drink it. Oh, that's enough for now. You let your daddy have a little.
2: No.
0: What do you know? Why, are you Mildred?
2: Who else were you expecting? How's the baby?
0: Oh, he is great, just great. Look, this little guy loves his beer. Watch this.
2: Floyd, don't you dare give that child beer.
0: Why not? He loves it.
2: That's reason enough not to give it to him, Floyd. I'll take the baby if you don't mind. If you want to get drunk and make a fool of yourself, I suppose that's your business. But please don't involve the baby.
0: Another time when alcohol made me mean, I got into an argument with Mildred and it led to violence. That time I choked her and almost finished her. Now, a drunk may pretend to be tough about those things, but usually feels very guilty. I know I did. My guilt's followed me around wherever I went.
3: How about shooting a game of pool, Floyd?
0: Not today, Fred.
3: Yeah. Well, why not? You give it up?
0: I'm broke.
3: Oh, that's tough.
0: You feel like playing a game of checkers?
3: Eddie. Checkers?
0: Well, it's free. That's something. Eyes broke so often that I could nearly see checkers in my sleep. Checkers was for the times when I was broke. If I found a job, though, and collected a paycheck, then I'd forget all about checkers and concentrate on poker. Once, I remember, I just cashed my paycheck and I went to a gambling joint and found a seat open.
4: You don't want to buy any more chips than that?
0: Sure I do. That's all the dough I have. Matter of fact, that's my whole paycheck.
4: Okay. This is 5-card stud. Andy.

0: Ace still looks good on the board. What are you going to do, Ace?
1: That's what I'm going to do.
0: I'll see that. And I'll raise it.
1: That's mighty thoughtful of you to raise just that much.
0: Yeah, you mean because if you see my raise, it'll take every chip you got?
1: Yeah, every one. And no more.
0: Well, that's because I'm kind-hearted. I want to give you a chance.
1: Thanks. Let's see how good a chance. Hey, Al, he's
0: putting them on me. All right, what do you got, kid?
1: Enough to win the pot, I think. Ace is full of tens.
0: Oh, that's a nice hand, fella. But it isn't nice enough. Look at this.
1: I don't believe it.
0: You don't believe there's four kings in every deck? There they are, right before your eyes. Hey, sorry, kid. Yeah, that didn't take long, did it?
1: He is right. Didn't take long. Just one hand, in fact, to separate me from my entire paycheck. It's true what they say. Fool and his money are soon parted. Sitting in a pool room in LaRue, Ohio. Broke and no place to go but home. And not wanting to do that because I was ashamed to have no good news to report. I sat and I thought about my bad life. I thought about a recent argument with my mother. Mildred and I had lived with my parents for a while, but Dad was unemployed, and we all had got on each other's nerves. And one night, Dad slammed the door and walked 5 miles to avoid an actual fist fight with me. When he was gone, I began speaking angrily to my mother. She was, as always, very patient.
2: Son, the Bible says honor your father and your mother. That doesn't mean yelling at your dad the way you did.
1: Well, he yelled at me, didn't he? Anyway, who cares about what the Bible says?
2: It's God's word, son.
1: Oh, God's word. That's stupid. Don't you know there isn't any God? Don't you know that the Bible was written by men to keep the public under their thumb? It's all a lot of lies, like Adam and Eve and the garden.
2: I believe that too, son, along with everything else in the Bible.
1: Well, then you're nuts. Men came from a monkey. That's a proven fact. After that, my mother just kept quiet, and her quietness pierced my heart. It was not more than 2 months later, sitting in a pool room and ashamed of the person I'd become, that the thought came to me, you tried other things and failed. Now try God. I wrote to an uncle who was a minister and told him I needed to live a new life. You see, I had the idea that if I'd go to church and live a better life and try to be respectable, God would somehow see my good deeds and save me. Of course, I had the whole thing backward. Most people do. When my uncle replied, he gave me one very sound piece of advice. I told my wife about it.
3: He told you how to pray? But, Floyd, you never pray, not any way.
1: Maybe I should. Here's what he said. The day you don't feel like praying, that's especially the day you should pray.
3: Well, I don't know about you praying, Floyd, but everyone else is praying for you. Your mother and some of the people she knows, and now your uncle, and who knows how many people he knows.
1: Yeah. You ever hear that man Zimmer on the radio?
3: The preacher in Toledo?
1: Yes, the one. Maybe he knows how I can live a better life. Maybe he can show me how to be a respectable guy. That's how it happened that my wife and son and I were on the road to Toledo in March of 1933, trying to nurse an almost empty fuel tank and making life miserable for other drivers on the road. We actually reached the outskirts of Toledo on the dwindling fumes of gasoline in the tank and coasted into a gas station just about a mile from our destination.
4: Fill her up, mister?
1: No, not that.
4: Now how many, then?
1: Well, not sure.
4: Well, what's the matter with you?
1: I'm broke. That's what's the matter. I'm out of gas.
4: Buddy, I'd like to help you, but I'm trying to make a living, too.
1: Yeah, I know. Hey, look. I got this lock. You see it?
4: Yeah, it looks to be in pretty good shape. You got the key for it?
1: Yeah.
4: I maybe could use that lock on the tool cabinet.
1: Well?
4: I tell you what. You give me the lock, and I'll pump you a gallon of gas. How's that?
1: 2 gallons.
4: One.
1: Okay. Here's your lock. Well, we are on our way again with less than a mile to go. But only a couple of blocks along the way, I suddenly saw smoke pouring out from under the hood of the car.
3: Stop the car, Floyd. It's on fire. It might explode.
1: There's only 1 gallon of gas in it. That isn't much.
3: Look, Floyd. We're right in front of a firehouse.
1: What do you know? And here comes a fireman.
5: Hey, mister. We don't usually give curb service, but the boys will be right out with some fire extinguishers. You raise the hood, we'll have the fire out in a minute.
6: Floyd Plum and his wife seemed to encounter problems at every step of their way to Toledo and the Gospel Tabernacle. But they also encountered some amazingly favorable circumstances, too. In a moment, you'll learn how the journey ended. First, though, here's Superintendent Harry Saulnier of Pacific Garden Mission. Harry, if Unshackled were purely for entertainment, it might be produced by almost anyone, and it would continue, I'm sure, to have a very large audience.
7: Well, that's probably true. From the beginning of the program, 23 years ago, the aim has always been to keep the program thoroughly professional in quality. When Unshackled is added to the schedule of a radio station, listenership tends to increase for the station as well as for the program.
6: The fact that the program is produced by Pacific Garden Mission, however, gives it a very special thrust. First, because the stories are true, they're about real people, and we consider it our responsibility to follow the facts as they really happened just as closely as possible.
7: Also, Unshackled is very much a part of the overall ministry of the old lighthouse. Pacific Garden Mission's doors opened in 1877 to offer shelter to people in trouble. It has expanded again and again. The ministry has grown to include food, clothing, shelter, medical and dental care, counseling, a servicemen's center with canteen and dormitory, and a women's and children's division. But the real, basic ministry has never changed in the least. That is to present the gospel, to show those with material needs that their really great need is spiritual, and to lead them to truly confess Christ as their own Lord and Savior. Then, born again, they begin living new lives in which old things are passed away. Behold, all things are become new.
6: Now, this, of course, is also the function of Unshackled. 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
1: We drove to the home of relatives who knew so much about my way of life that I expected to find no welcome at all. But God touched their hearts, and they put us up. On Saturday night, March 18th, 1933, I prayed. And this alone was a surprising thing. I asked for direction and protection and made this promise that I would accept God's truth if he'd show me the way. The next night at the Gospel Tabernacle, my heart was prepared.
0: The Bible tells us that there is none righteous. No, not one. This means that every human being on the face of the earth is at odds with God. We show it in our defiance of God when things go well with us. We show it in the invention of religious systems and schools of philosophy by which we hope to save ourselves. These are all false hopes. They are carefully designed lures placed by Satan, who is greatly helped by the pride of men. And they keep us from facing the fact that we cannot save ourselves. We need the Savior, Jesus, God with us, paid for our sins on the cross so that we, by trusting in him, might have imputed to us his righteousness. We have none. The Bible says, all our righteousnesses are as filthy rags. It is the righteousness of Christ that can cover us, and nothing else can. God allows us to run our lives into the ground, but he does not turn his back on us. When we are ready to look up, to take the gift for which Christ paid in full, the gift of salvation, we find him waiting. And Jesus says, him that cometh to me, I will in no wise cast out. Jesus is calling you now. Your response will lead to new life, eternal life, life that is abundant. The Spirit of God is speaking to you now, or you wouldn't be here. Open your heart. Begin to live.
1: My heart was opened that night. When I walked forward, I saw that my wife and our little son were with me. God gave me faith to believe his word and to put my trust in him. Now, just once after that, I fell into temptation and had something to drink at a friend's house, but never again. And God is blessed in so many ways I couldn't possibly tell them all. Even in those hard times when so many were out of work and financially troubled, and though we had very little, we always had food. I found work where others did not, and then God opened up opportunities to tell others on the job about Christ, with gospel meetings right on the job. Our home, which had been a place of fear and violence and bickering, became a place of peace and happiness and love. I have three sons. Two are in the pastoral ministry and one a missionary in Africa. Our two daughters are Christians and are married to Christians. I saw my father acknowledge Christ on his deathbed. Believe on the Lord Jesus Christ, and thou shalt be saved, and thy house. God was in Christ, reconciling the world unto himself. Thank God I have been reconciled. So you may be. I was neither brilliant nor good. My character was flawed and my life a disgrace, but the grace of God brought the gift of eternal life to me and may do so for you.
6: 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Address Unshackled, Pacific Garden Mission, Chicago, Illinois, 60605. Heard in this true story were Jack Bivens as Mr. Plum, with Fern Persons, Rita Ascott, John Gillies, Norman Gottschalk, and Tony Marcus. Original music, Lucille Becker. This is Jack O'Dell, and I've written the story as I received it from Mr. Plum. Unshackled's produced and transcribed by Pacific Garden Mission to show through true stories that if your life is empty, it really can be filled to overflowing. Write to us this week. Your letters are important. And if you need spiritual help now, you may call Pacific Garden Mission in Chicago, area 312-922-1462.

0: Hi, I'm Bernie Diamond from ChristianityWorks.com. One of the things that happens a lot in families is sibling rivalry. It starts off as we as children exercise our selfishness and immaturity. See, as far as the average kid is concerned, the world revolves around them totally. It's their one and only worldview. And the job of parents in the context of mum and dad, brothers and sisters, is to teach each child that the world doesn't revolve around them. That's the process of growing up. And a person is mature when they've learned to effectively balance their needs against other people's needs. Yet some people never grow up. They never learn how to do that. They hate their brothers and their sisters, not just their natural ones, but the people around them. And you know something? Their hearts are full of darkness. They're blind to the needs around them. And actually, they're awful people to be around. And that's one hell of a tragedy, literally. So if the cap fits, wear it. Grow up. I don't know if you've ever thought about this, but on the surface of things, Christmas is a crazy idea. I mean, what exactly was God thinking by sending his son to become a man and to be born in some drafty, smelly shed at the back of Bethlehem? And welcome to the program again today as we take another look at your Christmas from a different perspective. And please stay tuned because in just a few minutes I'll be telling you about a very special Christmas gift that I'd love to send you. Yeah, absolutely. On the surface of things, Christmas is a crazy idea. I mean, stand back and think about it. God's God. He created the whole universe. Okay, he's Father and Son and Holy Spirit, three persons in one. Something that's not that easy to wrap your mind around. But let's just leave that to one side for the moment. God is God. God creates everything. We read about it in the first few chapters of the book of Genesis. It's a pretty straightforward description of what he did, and it was amazing. And the crowning glory of all his creation is humanity. You and me, male and female. And the very last thing that he does before he rests to enjoy his handiwork of creation is that he hands the whole thing over to us. God says, "Let the earth bring forth living creatures of every kind, cattle and creeping things and wild animals of the earth of every kind." And it was so. And God made the wild animals of the earth of every kind and the cattle of every kind and everything that creeps upon the ground of every kind. And God saw it was good. Then God said, "Let us make humanity in our image, according to our likeness, and let them have dominion over the fish of the sea, over the birds of the air, over the cattle, over all the wild animals of the earth, and over every creeping thing that creeps upon the earth." So God created humanity in his image. In the image of God, he created them. Male and female, he created them. God blessed them, and God said to them, "Be fruitful and multiply, and fill the earth and subdue the earth, and have dominion over the fish of the sea, over the birds of the air, over every living thing that moves on the earth." God said, "See, I have given you every plant yielding seed that is upon the face of all the earth, and every tree with seed in its fruit. You shall have them for food. And to every beast of the earth, and to every bird of the air, and to everything that creeps on the earth, everything that has breath of life, I have given every green plant for food." And so it was. God saw everything that he'd made, and indeed, it was very good. And there was evening, and there was morning of the sixth day. Genesis chapter 1, verses 26 to 31. So far, so good. Adam and Eve go and enjoy all of this amazing creation. But God does one thing, just one thing, that is so crazy, inexplicable. The Lord commanded the man, "You may freely eat of every tree of the garden, but the tree of the knowledge of good and evil you shall not eat, for in the day that you eat of it, you shall die." Genesis chapter 2, verse 16. Well, you know the rest. They couldn't help themselves, Adam and Eve. They just had to try to be like God. They ate from that one tree, the tree of the knowledge of good and evil. And the rest, as they say, is history. Sin entered the world. Sickness entered the world. And just as God had promised them, death entered the world. Life became hard. That's something that you and I can attest to. Life is hard. And all because God had to forbid them that one tree, and they just had to try it anyway. Could it be all of your misery and mine hangs on just that one crummy apple? For Pete's sake, that's nuts. And then as humanity spirals ever downward, as we become ever more debauched and depraved after that moment, God mounts a rescue mission. He sends Jesus to save us. What's that about? Why didn't he just give them access to every last tree? Why did he have to hold that one tree back from them? And why did they have to blow it for the rest of us? And after all that, why did God mount that rescue mission and send Jesus? It defies human logic until you realize that love and logic have nothing more in common than their first two letters. Love isn't logical. Have a listen to this. But the free gift is not like the trespass. For if the many died through one man's trespass, Adam's, much more surely have the grace of God and the free gift and the grace of one man, Jesus Christ, abounded for the many. And the free gift is not like the effect of that one man's sin. For the judgment following the one trespass brought condemnation, but the free gift following many trespasses brings justification. If because of the one man's sin, death has exercised dominion through that one, much more surely will those who receive the abundance of the grace and the free gift of righteousness exercise dominion in life through the one man, Jesus Christ. Therefore, just as one man's trespasses led to condemnation for all, so one man's act of righteousness leads to justification and life for all. For just as by one man's disobedience the many were made sinners, so by the one man's obedience the many will be made righteous. But the law came in, with the result that the trespass multiplied. But where sin increased, grace abounded all the more, so that just as sin exercised dominion in death, so grace might also exercise dominion through justification, leading to eternal life through Jesus Christ our Lord. Romans chapter 5, verses 12 to 21. There you have it. There you have the reason that God did what he did. If you love someone, you give him a free will, right? He gave Adam a free will by excluding that one tree. And Adam chose against God. And so sin, with all its consequences, entered the world for you and me. Now, before you think to yourself, I'm going to punch Adam in the nose when I see him in heaven, ask yourself, if nobody in all of history before you had sinned, and ultimately you were living in that garden, would you have resisted the temptation? So sin entered the world through one man, and forgiveness came through one man as well, Jesus. God sent him into this world as that little babe we remember each year around this time, so that we could be forgiven. And notice how that grace word comes in. Forgiven by the free, unmerited favor of God, so that we could know what? God's love. What greater expression of love is there than to forgive someone who doesn't deserve it? I guess only one. To do it and to take his or her punishment on their behalf. To give your life to suffer in order to purchase their forgiveness and their freedom. To step out of heaven into the hurly-burly of a sinful world and be punished even though you'd never done anything wrong. And this is not some plan B, because plan A didn't work. This was always God's plan A. God always knew Adam would blow it. He always knew that you and I would blow it. None of that was ever a surprise to him. And yet, out of his great love, he gave us a free will to accept or reject him. And out of his great love, he came to purchase us back from death by offering up his son, as his sense of justice demanded, to take all the fall for you and for me, to pay the price, to die the death. Now, I know, you have a lot going on in these days leading up to Christmas. Those last-minute presents to buy, the things to clear off your desk perhaps before you have a few days off, the turkey to buy, the decorations to get up, all that stuff. And I know that you may not have a lot of time to think about this Christmas stuff. But at the heart of Christmas lies a father's love. At the heart of Christmas, in the most unhygienic feed trough called a manger, in that even more unhygienic stable filled with animals, right where that child was born and lay and cried and gurgled, is a love so sublime that there are not enough words to describe it. There are no words ever invented that can really explain a love so great. So as you hurtle towards yet another chaotic Christmas, let me say to you quietly, kindly, gently, take a moment to wrap your heart around that love. Just let that love touch you deep inside and change you and change your life and change your world. After all, what do you have to lose? Well, I hope that that has you wanting to rip the wrapping paper off Christmas and open up the real present, the one that God gave you on that starry, starry night 2,000 or so years ago. And speaking of presents, I'd love to send you a CD with some of the radio messages from across 2014 that have really hit the spot with many, many people. The best of the best, if you will. It's called The Best of 2014, and I'd love to send it to you as my way of helping you to celebrate a thoughtful Christmas. 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I'm Bernie Diamond, and please join me again same time tomorrow as we take another look at your Christmas from a different perspective.
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2: It is hard to reject acts of service. A young husband once told me that for the first month after the wedding, his wife served him breakfast in bed. He said, "It took me a month to get up the courage to tell her that I don't eat breakfast." I did a little research some time ago and found out that not a single wife has ever murdered her husband while he was washing dishes. What is your attitude toward your spouse? In the early years of my marriage, I made demands on my wife and gave her harsh words when she did not respond. Later, I learned that Jesus had a better plan. He said, "I did not come to be served, but to serve." When I learned to ask, "What can I do to help you?" the whole atmosphere of my marriage changed.
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3: Now, as gunshots echo across the windswept, snow-covered reaches of the wild Northwest, Quaker Puff Wheat and Quaker Puff Rice, the breakfast cereals shot from guns, present the challenge of the Yukon. It's Yukon King, swiftest and strongest lead dog of the Northwest, blazing the trail for Sergeant Preston of the Northwest Mounted Police in his relentless pursuit of lawbreakers.
4: On King! On, you Huskies!
3: Gold. Gold discovered in the Yukon. A stampede to the Klondike in the wild race for riches. Back to the days of the gold rush. With Quaker Puff Wheat and Quaker Puff Rice, bringing you the adventures of Sergeant Preston and his wonder dog, Yukon King, as they meet the challenge of the Yukon.
5: When it comes to breakfast, I'll skip it.
3: Oh, so you're a breakfast skipper. Say, just listen to this. Nutrition authorities say breakfast should furnish from 1/4 to 1/3 of the day's total food requirements.
5: You mean folks should eat a good breakfast?
3: That's right. And lots of folks should eat a better breakfast. Eat a cereal. You can't go wrong if you eat plenty of cereal, fruit, milk, bread, and butter. So tomorrow, enjoy a heaping bowlful of delicious Quaker Puff Wheat or Quaker Puff Rice topped with milk or cream and fruit. It's delicious. What's more, for added health benefits, natural grain amounts of vitamin B1, niacin, and iron are restored in wheat and rice shot from guns. Yes, and talk about good. Just try them.
5: Thanks, mister. That sounds terrific.
3: Yes, everyone loves to eat Quaker Puff Rice and Quaker Puff Wheat. Jesse Trent had remained in the mining community known as Big Tree for 3 years after the death of her husband. She stayed there simply because there was nowhere else to go, and earned enough to support herself and her 12-year-old son by baking bread and pies and other things to eat, which were sold in the Big Tree restaurant.
6: Hey, Mom, look out the front window. Here come King and Sergeant Preston.
7: Take a good look at that man, Dave. That's the kind of man you want to grow up to be.
6: I'll go and open the door.
7: Now, Dave. All right.
6: Hello there, Sergeant Preston.
8: Hello, Dave. How are you?
6: Hello, King. Oh, golly, I'm glad to see you.
7: How do you do, Sergeant Preston?
8: Hello, Mrs. Trent.
6: Come on in, Sergeant. Golly, you're just in time for dinner.
8: Oh?
6: Isn't he, Mom?
7: Well, we'd be pleased to have you.
8: I'll step in for just a moment. I have a letter for you. You better wait outside, King.
7: No such thing. Why, he's just as welcome in this house as anyone. Come on in, King.
8: All right, then, Sergeant. Come on.
6: Hello there, King. Hello, old fella. You're a dandy dog.
7: You say you have a letter for me?
8: Yes, it's from the States.
6: Maybe it's from Uncle Harry.
8: There you are.
7: Oh, it is from Harry Trent. He's my brother-in-law. Sergeant Preston, will you excuse me?
8: Go ahead, Mrs. Trent.
7: I can't imagine why he'd be writing to me. I haven't heard from him since before... since before my husband was killed. I hope it's not bad news.
8: Oh, you dropped something. I'll get it.
7: Oh.
8: Here you are.
7: What? It's a mess. Sergeant Preston, look, it was drawn by David.
8: Your husband?
7: Yes. Here's his name on it. I had better see what the letter says.
8: King, better lie down, boy. You're a little big to romp around. Lie down now. Yeah, that's better.
7: Sergeant Preston.
8: Yes?
7: What? I don't know what to believe. Listen to this. Let me read this letter to you.
8: Very well.
7: You may remember a pair of mittens sent to me as a Christmas gift by your husband. Shortly after that Christmas, David perished in a landslide. I saved the mittens, but had no occasion to wear them until just recently. When I put them on, I found in one of them a map, on the back of which was written a brief message. After these years of delay, I shall act in accordance with my brother's wishes. By the time you read this, I shall be on my way to join you. It is hardly necessary for me to say that you must exercise extreme caution. Say nothing to anyone about the map.
6: Mom, is Uncle Harry coming here?
7: Yes, David.
6: Oh, golly, that'll be great. Oh, gee, I'll be glad to see him. He's the only relative we have.
7: Hush, dear. Son, will you go to the kitchen and shake down the fire?
6: Sure thing.
8: Stay here, King.
7: Here, Sergeant Preston. Here's the message on the back of the map. It's written by my husband. You'll read it, please. I'm so nervous.
8: All right, I'll read it. Dear Harry, I have a secret which I dare not share even with Jesse. This place is full of crooks of every type. I have found one of the richest gold deposits in this part of the country, and I shall tell no one about it until I've staked my claim. I anticipate no difficulty, but one can never be sure of what the future holds. I am therefore sending you this map showing how to reach my El Dorado. Join me at the earliest possible moment so we may work this claim together. Affectionately, your brother David. You knew nothing about this?
7: No. My husband set out on what I thought was just another prospecting trip soon after he'd sent the Christmas package to the States. He never returned.
8: I see.
7: Oh, dear, now I am worried. With this map
8: Why,
7: in the house...
8: there's nothing to worry about, Mrs. Trent. No one suspects that your husband found gold.
7: No. I'm so confused. I don't know what to think.
8: It seems to me I had an invitation to have dinner with you.
7: Oh, please do stay, Sergeant Preston. I want to talk to you now that... Well, there's so much to talk about. I'll go get it on the table right away.
8: Perhaps I can help?
7: Well, it's almost ready. It was on the stove when you came.
8: Well, perhaps I can bring in some wood.
7: Where has Davy gone? Davy, where are you? Oh, dear, where is that boy?
9: Davy had left the house by way of the kitchen door and had hurried to the restaurant of his mother's best friend, Kate Carlson. He was bubbling over with excitement.
6: Miss Carlson.
10: Alive, Davy. What's the matter?
6: You've come out without a hat or coat. Is something wrong at home? Is your mother sick?
10: No, ma'am. I came to tell you the good news.
6: Good news?
10: We're going to be rich. We've got a gold claim.
6: You have? My, that's just wonderful.
10: Dad found it.
6: What's that, Davy? Your dad found it?
10: Yes'm. But me and Mom didn't know it until just today when we had a letter from Uncle Harry. Dad sent him the map in a pair of mittens, but he didn't find it until just now. Sergeant Preston brought it with the mail. Uncle Harry sent the map, and now he's coming here.
6: David.
10: We didn't know any...
6: You better come with me, David.
11: Kate,
6: you'll have to wait until I return, Mr. Snodgrass.
10: Ouch. Hey, Miss Carlson, you're hurting my
6: come
10: hand.
6: Come with me, David. Oh,
10: but you needn't drag me.
6: Come with me.
10: Miss Carson, where are you taking me?
6: Home. And I wish to goodness you'd have stayed there. Don't you know you shouldn't go around telling everyone your personal affairs? In a minute, I'll
7: imagine where the boy's gone, Sergeant. He didn't even stop to shake down the stove.
8: Your wood box is low. He may have gone for firewood. I'll find out.
7: But there he is now. And Kate Carlson's with him.
8: Sure enough.
7: Oh, dear. In spite of all I said, he went out again without a hat or a coat. Hello, Kate.
12: Hello, yourself. Oh, you better keep this boy locked up.
8: What?
12: Hello, Sergeant Preston.
8: Hello, Kate.
7: What's the matter?
12: Mommy, I didn't do anything.
7: If I had him nabbed to a gold claim, I'd try to keep it a secret.
8: What do you mean?
12: Oh, you can't blame Davy. He didn't understand the importance of it. Oh, I just wish the restaurant had been empty when he came in shouting your good fortune.
7: Oh, Davy.
8: That's too bad. Who was in the restaurant?
12: Oh, the usual bunch, including some who'd stop at nothing to get hold of a map of a gold claim.
7: Mommy, I...
10: Never mind, honey.
12: I just wanted Kate to know.
7: Yes, I understand, dear. We'll have nothing to worry about while Sergeant Preston's in town. Sergeant, I hope you can stay in town till Harry arrives.
8: I wish I could.
7: You can't?
8: No, I must be in White Falls tomorrow. I have some business there.
7: Oh, I see.
8: In view of what's happened, I don't like to leave you without protection. Mrs. Trent, I'm going to leave King here with you. I'll return as soon as possible, and I'll stay in Big Tree until your brother-in-law arrives.
9: King didn't want to remain behind, but after Sergeant Preston had left, the great dog sensed his responsibility. That night, he curled up in the snow outside the front door of the small Trent house. And that night, a man named Snodgrass met with two men in his home.
13: You know, I'd handle this myself if it weren't for the fact that I was at the restaurant when the Trent boy came in.
14: You wouldn't have heard about the map of the gold claim if you hadn't been there.
13: That's right, Joe. But the very fact that I was there would make me a suspect. That's why I must have an alibi for tonight.
14: So you want me and Red to go and steal the map. Is that it?
13: Yes.
15: What's in it for us?
13: Well, there may be a few other assignments, Red. Assignments you and Joe will have to carry out. You follow my instructions and we'll make it a 50-50 split.
15: 50-50? You mean you take half and we split the other half?
13: That's what I mean.
14: Why not a third to each of us?
13: You heard the proposition. Take it or leave it.
15: We'll take it.
13: Then get going. Mrs. Trent and the boy will no doubt be asleep. Now, if you're careful, you may not have to wake them. I don't want any violence if it can be avoided. Is that clear?
15: Yeah, that's clear.
13: All right, I'll go over to the cafe and provide myself with an alibi. When you're through, go there. We'll meet in the back room.
14: Okay, Snodgrass. Come on, Red.
9: Joe and Red made their way through the moonlit night toward the small house at the edge of town. They didn't see King in the shadows of the doorway. They were just 10 feet away when they heard a growl of warning.
15: Joe, hold on a minute. There's a dog by the door.
14: I didn't know Mrs. Trent had a watchdog. Hey, look how he stands there watching us. I don't like this, Red.
9: King caught the
14: fit.
9: Scent of fear, and his keen instinct told him that the men who had stopped a few feet back were not on a friendly mission.
14: You know what Snodgrass said about violence.
15: Joe, get your gun out.
14: We can't shoot. We'll bring the whole town here.
15: No, don't shoot. Use the gun as a club. Crack that dog on the head. Come on.
9: When King saw the guns appear, he charged.
14: Red, look out!
15: Get him! Get him away from me!
14: I'm trying to. I can't get close.
15: No! Look out! He's going for you!
14: Pull him off! Get him!
9: Leaping, charging, ducking, King kept both men busy until a struggle roused the woman inside the house. She hurried to the door with Davy at her heels.
16: What's the matter? What's going on? Mom, look, King's car's somewhere.
15: Get this dog off! Call him back! Get down!
14: Get him away from us!
16: Down, King! Come here.
15: Yeah, that's better.
14: You got no right keeping a vicious cur like that.
16: He's not a vicious cur.
15: And why do you attack us when we're walking past and minding our own business? You'll hear from us. You just wait. You'll hear plenty. Come on, Joe. Let's get going.
14: Right.
9: A few minutes later, Joe and Red reported to Snodgrass in the back room of the cafe.
13: So you didn't get the map?
15: We didn't even get to the house.
13: Yeah. Something must be done about that dog. In the morning, we'll visit Jesse Trent with the constable. I'm sure there'll be no dog to interfere with you tomorrow night.
9: We'll continue our story in just a moment. Man, oh man, here's a breakfast treat.
17: It's got 'em all beat.
9: It's Quaker Puffed Rice or Quaker Puffed Wheat.
17: These famous ready-to-serve breakfast cereals are shot from guns.
9: Yes, Quaker Puffed Wheat.
3: and Quaker Puffed Rice are choice premium wheat or rice grains shot from guns. They're giant size, king size, colossal. They're actually exploded up, up, up to 8 times normal size.
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0: Now to continue our story. On the morning after King had thwarted an attempt to steal the map from Mrs. Trent's house, Dave was looking out the window. He saw four men approaching.
1: Mom, it's the constable and Mr. Snodgrass and two other men.
2: Dave, you'd better take King into the next room. We don't want a repetition of last night.
1: Come on, King. This way, boy. I'll stay with you. Come on.
3: Morning, Miss Trent. You must have seen us coming.
2: Yes, Constable, I did. How do you do, Mr. Snodgrass?
4: Good morning. I think you know these gentlemen. Red Bates and Joe Teal.
2: I'm sorry, but I don't remember meeting them. Won't you come in?
5: Your dog attacked us last night.
2: Oh.
4: It was an unprovoked attack. Joe and Red were walking past your house, minding their own business, when that vicious cur went after them.
2: I can't believe King would do anything like that. And furthermore, he's not my dog. He was left here by Sergeant Preston.
6: You mean to say it's Sergeant Preston's dog?
2: Yes.
6: Gosh, Mr. Snodgrass, that sort of changes...
4: It changes nothing. The fact remains that my clients were attacked by that dog. This woman is guilty of negligence by permitting the dog to be at large. My clients will certainly sue her for damages.
6: No, Mr. Snodgrass...
4: Aside from that, Constable, you have a court order.
6: But, Mr. Snodgrass, when the judge issued that order, he didn't know that the dog in the case belonged to Sergeant Preston.
4: The order describes the dog as the one in the care and keeping of Jesse Trent. I don't care whether the animal belongs to Mrs. Trent or Sergeant Preston or anyone else. You're to take it into custody. Keep confined.
2: Oh, but the judge didn't hear my side.
6: Well, he figures no harm will be done by locking the dog up until he can look into the situation, Mr. Trent. But Mr. Snodgrass, Sergeant Preston's going to be downright provoked.
4: You have no choice in the matter, Constable. It's your duty to carry out the order of the court.
2: But you can't take King away from here. You can't.
6: Mrs. Trent, I'm sorry, but it looks like I got no choice. Here's the paper signed by the judge himself.
4: Where is the dog?
6: Is the dog in back there, Mrs. Trent?
2: Yes. He's back in the other room with Dave.
6: I'll go get him.
2: There's a chain back there. I'll show you. You'd better fasten it to his harness.
6: That's the right spirit, Mrs. Trent. There's no use of you trying to fight against a court order. I promise you that the dog will be well taken care of. I'll see to that myself.
2: Dave, we'll have to...
6: I don't see the dog.
4: Where is the dog? Where is it, I say?
6: What's this on the door? Looks like a note.
2: What is it, Constable?
6: It's for you, ma'am. From your son.
4: What does it say? Where is he? Where's the dog?
2: He's gone away. He went out the back door and took King with him, so King couldn't be taken away by the law. Dave! David! Dave, where are you?
6: Guess he's out of hearing.
2: Oh, he's gone. He's gone. Oh, Constable, you gotta find him. Find him, I tell you. He's too small to be out in that wilderness alone. He'll be lost. Oh, you gotta find him. You gotta find my boy.
0: Darkness closed in early in the day, and the rising wind brought snow.